0: We heard pianist Maria João Pires with music by Mozart. The Piano Concerto No. 21, the Chamber Orchestra of Europe, under the direction of Claudio Abbado. Coming up, music by Ottorino Respighi from his Ancient Airs and Dances. Just about 28 minutes past 8 o'clock on this Monday night. 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
0: Ottorino Respighi, the Italian composer, not only involved in writing music, but also writing about it. He was a musicologist who was intrigued by Renaissance and Baroque music. His Ancient Airs and Dances generally all use lute music from the Renaissance and Baroque era, string music. And the first two of the Ancient Airs and Dances were for wind instruments and strings. The third one, which we're about to hear, was for strings alone. This was written in 1931. Here is the Australian Chamber Orchestra, the string players, with Christopher Lyndon Gee conducting music of Ottorino Respighi, the Ancient Airs and Dances, Suite No. 3, here on WETA Classical.

We heard The Ancient Airs and Dances, Suite No. 3 by Ottorino Respighi, with the strings of the Australian Chamber Orchestra, Christopher Lyndon G. conducting. Here on WETA Classical, here is the Vivaldi Project, a string trio, a local ensemble, with music by the 18th century American composer John Entes, a trio.

0: The Vivaldi Project, with music by John Antis from the late 1700s, the trio in D minor, Opus 3, number 2. 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
2: Good evening, I'm John Banther, and this is Front Row Washington. Tonight we hear the Junction Trio and their February 13th, 2022 Shriver Hall Concert Series performance, recorded by Scott Metcalf. Located on Charles Street in Baltimore, Maryland, Shriver Hall Concert Series has been providing standout performances from big and upcoming names in music for six decades. And now, finishing their 60th season, we have celebrated them all season long with monthly appearances to let you know what is coming up at Shriver. It's been so much fun highlighting them each month, and this is a wonderful send-off as the season comes to a close. The Junction Trio is comprised of critically acclaimed musicians Stefan Jackiev, violin, Conrad Tau, piano, and Jay Campbell, cello. They are all busy soloists on their own right, but they come together as a trio for about 10 performances a year, often at major concert halls or festivals. In this concert, they play three works, piano trios by Robert Schumann and Maurice Ravel, but to start, something by Christopher Trapani called Passing Through, Staying Put, composed in 2011. Trapani is an award-winning American-Italian composer and former Guggenheim Fellow. Here is what he wrote about the piece. Passing Through, Staying Put is a piece split into two parts, like the novel from which it takes its title, Jeff Dyer's Jeff in Venice, Death in Varanasi, or the city of its premiere, Nicosia. The first half, Passing Through, is all about motion and change. A long chain of consonant four-note piano chords unfolds throughout the piece, while snippets of material in the strings move in and out of phase in chiasma patterns inspired by Nancarrow. The second part, Staying Put, by contrast, deals with settling and stasis, a sense of arrival. Let's hear it now. On Front Row Washington, the Junction Trio opens their February 2022 Shriver Hall Concert Series performance with Passing Through, Staying Put by Christopher Trapani.

On WETA Classical's Front Row Washington, that was the Junction Trio in their February 2022 Shriver Hall Concert Series performance of Passing Through, Staying Put, composed by Christopher Trapani in 2011. They move next to a staple in the repertoire, the Piano Trio in A Minor by Maurice Ravel. He wrote this in 1914, and something to remember is that Ravel felt a strong connection to Basque music and culture because of his mother. And while spending time in the area writing this trio, he thought he was using perhaps a Basque theme. But Ravel's biographer, Roland Manuel, said this: "Our great musicians have never been ashamed of admiring a pretty tune from a cafe concert. It is said that it was in watching ice cream vendors dancing a fandango at Saint-Jean-de-Luz that Ravel picked up the first theme of his trio in A, a theme which he believed to be Basque, but wasn't." On Front Row Washington, the Junction Trio performs Maurice Ravel's Piano Trio in A Minor in their 2022 Shriver Hall Concert Series performance.

Front Row Washington, that was the Piano Trio in A Minor, composed in 1914 by Maurice Ravel. We heard the Junction Trio in their 2022 Shriver Hall Concert Series performance. Which concludes with the next work, the Piano Trio No. 1 by Robert Schumann, composed in 1847, nearly 70 years earlier than the Ravel we just heard. And this was a difficult time for Robert Schumann, too, as he had a string of unsuccessful performances and tours. But all of that falls away, of course, as we enjoy it now, Robert Schumann's Piano Trio No. 1. On Front Row Washington, finishing their 2022 Shriver Hall Concert Series performance, The Junction Trio.

0: On Front Row Washington, that was the Junction Trio finishing their February 2022 Shriver Hall Concert Series performance. We heard the Piano Trio No. 1 by Robert Schumann, composed in 1847. It's always a treat to hear the Junction Trio, three soloists coming together for performances each year. We also heard Ravel's Piano Trio in A minor and Passing Through Staying Put by Christopher Trapani. That is the end of our Front Row Washington program this evening. I'm John Banther. Thank you so much for joining me. I want to thank Shriver Hall Concert Series for making this concert possible. Thanks to Catherine Cochran, Executive Director, Marissa Scotti, Production Coordinator, and Scott Metcalf, Recording Engineer. This series celebrated its 60th anniversary season this year, and we celebrated them all season long here on Front Row Washington. But like all good things, our celebration must come to an end. Their season is finished, but they have the next season already available online, and there are some stellar artists headed our way. For more information, go to shriverconcerts.org. That's shriverconcerts.org. And join me next time for the final Front Row Washington of the season, a performance from the Arts Club of Washington. That's next Monday night at 9 on WETA 90.9 Washington and WGMS 89.1 Hagerstown.
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1: Music of Franz Schubert, Johann Sebastian Bach, and to continue, music of Dvorak. I'm Rich Kleinfeld with you until 12 midnight. This is the Symphony No. 8 by Antonín Dvorak with the Czech Philharmonic, conducted by Jiří Belilovic.

If you have the impression that that symphony had a certain exuberance, you would be exactly right. Antonin Dvorak was feeling very good at the time of the composition of his Symphony No. 8 in 1889. He had just been elected to the Bohemian Academy of Science, Literature, and the Arts, and wrote this piece. 9. He had just been elected to the Bohemian Academy of

Johann Sebastian Bach, the Trio Sonata in D minor, BWV 527. We'll hear Bernhard Fork conducting the Berlin Academy for Old Music. Isabel Faust is the violinist, and Zinnia Loeffler is the oboist.

0: Always good to hear music by Johann Sebastian Bach. Isabel Faust, the violinist, Zinja Loeffler, the oboist, with the Berlin Academy for Old Music, conducted by Bernhard Fork. The Trio Sonata in D Minor, BWV 527, by Bach. Here on WETA 90.9 Washington and WGMS 89.1 Hagerstown, exactly 4 minutes past 11 o'clock, 72 degrees the current temperature. The low expected tonight, 71. Still a chance of showers and possibly some severe thunderstorms in the Washington area. Tuesday, high of 78, chance of showers. The rain clears away by Tuesday night with a low of 62 and 84, the expected high on Wednesday with sunny skies. Again, 72. Coming up, music by Franz Schubert.
1: From the famous overture to its rousing choruses and sparkling duets, Bedřich Smetana's opera, The Bartered Bride, blends irresistible folk rhythms and melodies with a vivid, heartfelt depiction of village life. I'm Lisa Flynn, and we're at the Vienna State Opera for Smetana's The Bartered Bride. I hope you'll be listening.
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0: Our next music is a piece that's been debated for many, many years. The Symphony No. 8 by Franz Schubert, known as the Unfinished. Whether he planned to leave it the way it was or unfinished it is still the question. Nonetheless, it's a beautiful piece of music. Nicholas Harnoncourt conducts the Royal Concertgebouw Orchestra, music of Franz Schubert.

The Symphony No. 8 by Franz Schubert, subtitled Unfinished. Nicholas Harnoncourt conducted the Royal Concertgebouw Orchestra here on WETA Classical, 11:32 on this Monday night. Here is music by Handel, the Concerto Grosso No. 6 from Opus 6.

violinist and conductor Andrew Manzi, leading the Academy of Ancient Music in Handel's Concerto Grosso No. 6, Opus 6, in G minor. Here on WETA Classical, here is Wedding Day at Trondhagen by Grieg with pianist Leif Ove Andsnes.

The Wedding Day at Trolltagen, a loving gift to his wife on their anniversary. Leif Ove Andsnes, the pianist, music by Grieg here on WETA Classical. Here is some American music with Kevin Lawrence, the violinist, Eric Larson, piano, The Melody by Arthur Foote on WETA Classical.

0: We heard the melody for violin and piano by Arthur Foote with Kevin Lawrence, the violinist, and Eric Larson, the pianist, here on WETA Classical. It's been my pleasure to listen with you. Enjoy the rest of the evening.
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2: Mighty pleased to have you with me here tonight. Bill Bukowski here, and it's Music Through the Night. Thank you so much for listening. Thank you always for your support, too. We've got great music, of course, great performances, music of foray with Yo-Yo Ma and Catherine Stott, Mozart with Anna-Sophie Mutter and the London Philharmonic, music of Brahms with Itzhak Perlman, Vladimir Ashkenazy, and Lynn Harrell coming up a little later on, and Sir Stephen Hough with the City of Birmingham Symphony Orchestra, Lawrence Foster, conducting a performance of Felix Mendelssohn's Piano Concerto No. 1 in G minor, WETA Classical.

The Piano Concerto No. 1 in G minor by Felix Mendelssohn, with Sir Stephen Hough playing the piano, Lawrence Foster conducting the City of Birmingham Symphony Orchestra. On WETA Classical, Concerto for Violin up next. It's the Violin Concerto No. 1 in B flat major by Wolfgang Amadeus Mozart. Anna-Sophie Mutter is both soloist and conductor with the London Philharmonic.

Music of Wolfgang Amadeus Mozart with violinist Anna-Sophie Mutter and the London Philharmonic. The Violin Concerto No. 1 in B-flat major, WETA Classical. Music for violin and piano, but adapted for cello and piano, the Sonata No. 1 in A major by Gabriel Fauré with cellist Yo-Yo Ma, pianist Catherine Stott, music of Fauré, WETA Classical.

0: cellist Yo-Yo Ma, pianist Catherine Stotz, and an arrangement of Gabriel Fauré's Violin Sonata No. 1 in A Major, WETA Classical. Music of Brahms and Tchaikovsky coming up.
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Piano music by Pyotr Ilyich Tchaikovsky, Mikhail Pletnyov performing the Meditation No. 5, Opus 72, this early Tuesday at WETA Classical. Bill Bukowski keeping you company with music of Brahms. Up next, it's the Piano Trio No. 1 in B major. Vladimir Ashkenazy is the pianist, along with violinist Itzhak Perlman and cellist Lynn Harrell.

Piano Trio No. 1 in B Major by Johannes Brahms, with Vladimir Ashkenazy, Lynn Harrell, and Itzhak Perlman performing together, WETA Classical. Music for cello and orchestra, the great B Minor Concerto by Antonín Dvořák, that's coming up. This modest little concerto for oboe in D Major is by Antonio Vivaldi, features Burkhard Gletzner in the new Bach Collegium Musicum of Leipzig, conducted by Max Palmer.

0: A concerto in D for oboe, strings, and continuo by Antonio Vivaldi on WETA Classical. Burkhard Gletzner played the oboe. The new Bach Collegium Musicum of Leipzig was led by Max Palmer.
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Dances from Musica de Delfin by Luis de Narvaez with Pablo Marquez playing the guitar. The first hours of this Tuesday, Bill Bukowski here, keeping you company tonight. Chopin and Bach coming up. Antonin Dvorak too. Let's hear Dvorak's cello concerto in B minor. The cellist here is Julian Lloyd Weber performing with the Czech Philharmonic, conducted by Václav Neumann.

Antonín Dvořák's Cello Concerto in B Minor on WETA Classical. The cellist was Julian Lloyd Webber, and Václav Neumann led the Czech Philharmonic. A symphony by Rimsky-Korsakov coming up, music of Johann Sebastian Bach, the Trio Sonata in C Major, with violinist Isabella Faust and Bernard Fork playing the violin and directing the Berlin Academy for Old Music.

0: Fork, performing with the Berlin Academy for Old Music on WETA Classical. Chopin, Rimsky-Korsakov, coming up.
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The Mazurka No. 1 in A minor, Opus 59 by Frédéric Chopin, played by Maria João Pires. Bill Bukowski here. This is WETA Classical, and this is a symphony by Nikolai Rimsky-Korsakov called Antar, based on an Arabian story, an anti-hero granted three of life's greatest gifts, vengeance, power, and love, only asking that if any of them, if he gets tired of them, then his life is forfeit. The Symphony No. 2 by Rimsky-Korsakov, Lauren Mazel leading the Pittsburgh Symphony.

The Symphony No. 2, called Antar, by Nikolai Rimsky-Korsakov. The Pittsburgh Symphony Orchestra was conducted by Lauren Mazel, WETA Classical. A symphony by Mozart called Jupiter, coming up. And from Ludwig van Beethoven, a piano sonata called Moonlight. It's the piano sonata No. 14 in C-sharp minor, the great Moonlight Sonata, and it's played for us by Garrick Olson.

0: The Piano Sonata number 14 in C sharp minor, Ludwig van Beethoven's Moonlight Sonata, WETA Classical. The pianist was Garrick Olson. Music of Mozart, Stravinsky, and more still to come.
1: 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We're classical for Washington.

The finale to the ballet The Firebird by Igor Stravinsky, his first great ballet. We heard the Cincinnati Pops Orchestra conducted by Eric Kunzel. And you're listening to WETA Classical this morning. Bill Bukowski here. Welcome to the music on this new day, Tuesday. We've got a symphony by Wolfgang Amadeus Mozart for you. It's the symphony number 41 in C major, the Jupiter Symphony. Nicolas Harnoncourt conducts the Chamber Orchestra of Europe.

Wolfgang Amadeus Mozart's Jupiter Symphony, the Symphony No. 41 in C major on WETA Classical with the Chamber Orchestra of Europe conducted by Nicolas Harnoncourt. Music for Harp, a concert piece by Saint-Saëns coming up, and music of Prokofiev, too. Chamber music by Prince Louis Ferdinand of Prussia, a Larghetto in G major, played by Trio Parnassus and Friends.

0: Music for chamber ensemble by Prince Louis Ferdinand of Prussia, Allegretto in G major, played by Trio Parnassus and Friends. I'm Bill Bukowski. Thank you for joining me, my friend, for the music on this early Tuesday morning on WETA Classical.
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A Clomping Dance of the Knights from Sergei Prokofiev's ballet Romeo and Juliet, Michael Tilson Thomas and the San Francisco Symphony Orchestra, WETA Classical on this Tuesday morning. A little banquet music for you coming up. Piano music of Franz Schubert, too. And a concert piece for harp and orchestra by Camille Saint-Saëns with Elizabeth Hainan playing the harp, Rasin Milanov conducting the Bulgarian Radio Symphony Orchestra.

A concert piece for harp and orchestra by Camille Saint-Saëns, with Elizabeth Hainan playing the harp and Rossin Milanov conducting the Bulgarian Radio Symphony Orchestra on WETA Classical. Banquet music by Georg Philipp Telemann, Tafelmusik in his own language. We'll hear a trio in D major for two flutes and continuo from Part 3, members of Musica Amphion, led by Peter Jan Belder.

From Telemann's Tafelmusik, or Banquet Music, we heard a trio in D major for two flutes and continuo with Musica Amphion, conducted by Peter Jan Belder, WETA Classical. Classical Sunrise with Linda Carducci coming up in just a few moments. Time enough, I think, for a little piano music by Franz Schubert. Pianist Alfred Brendel will do the honors. The Impromptu No. 3 in B-flat major from Schubert's Opus 142.

0: The impromptu number 3 in B flat major, opus 142 by Franz Schubert on WETA Classical. The pianist was Alfred Brendel. I'm Bill Bukowski. Thank you so much for joining me. More music coming up on this Tuesday morning.
1: In a luxurious mansion in a frozen landscape, three women wait for a handsome stranger to arrive. Samuel Barber's opera Vanessa explores the passionate world hidden under the claustrophobic atmosphere of a house where all the mirrors are veiled. This month's NSO Showcase features Gian Andrea Nozzetta leading the National Symphony Orchestra and an all-star cast in Samuel Barber's exploration of loneliness and love. I'm Nicole Lacroix. 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

Good morning on this Tuesday. It's June 23rd, a humid start in Washington, D.C., and it's now time for the sunrise. So we follow the sun with our classical sunrise feature, occurring earlier these days, I will say, before the 6 o'clock hour. Today we look to the Baroque era for the overture to an opera written by Vivaldi. He wrote quite a number of operas. The overture to his opera, L'Olimpiade, is quite cheerful, and we'll hear it in a performance with Modo Antiquo as we watch the arrival of the sun this morning for Classical Sunrise.

Music from the Baroque era to greet the morning sun today on this rather humid early Tuesday morning on WETA Classical. What we heard was the overture to one of Vivaldi's opera called L'Olimpiade that, as the name implies, takes place at the Olympics. Of course, there is a mixed identity, a thwarted love, but eventually all ends happily in that overture from Vivaldi's opera L'Olimpiade performed by Moda Antiquo. We choose something different every morning to greet the morning sun for our classical sunrise feature. And we follow the sun, too, and that is now occurring, sunrise, very early in the morning before the 6 o'clock hour. So if you're up, we welcome you and thank you for joining us. Hello, I'm Linda Carducci, posting this morning on both Blue Sky and X as Linda Classical to give you a couple of highlights that we'll have coming up. And we will return to Baroque in a few moments to hear a concerto for recorder from the Baroque era. Now, though, the New York Philharmonic, Zubin Mehta conducts, an ode to national independence, the Finlandia poem by Jean Sibelius.

That's the Finlandia that was written by Jean Sibelius, an ode to nationalism, as performed by the New York Philharmonic. Zubin Mehta conducting on WETA 90.9 Washington and WGMS 89.1 Hagerstown. Overcast conditions now. We'll have on and off rain, it looks like, in the morning hours and then clearing out in the afternoon to give us some sunshine and a nice day eventually in the afternoon. High temperature today of 78 degrees. It is now 72. Hello and good morning. I'm Linda Carducci. Welcome to the Baroque era to hear the music of Giovanni Battista Sammartini, who wrote this recorder concerto. We'll hear in a performance with the Academy of Ancient Music featuring the recorder player Lucy Horsch.

That was written by the composer Giovanni Battista Sammartini, who lived during the early to mid-18th century. So his musical upbringing and sensibilities were somewhat Baroque, although he was writing during a time when music was changing, becoming a little less complex, less dense, less based on polyphony. And we see that, of course, with Mozart and Haydn coming in during the 18th century. Changing things a bit to the classical sensibilities. We'll hear some Haydn coming up. In fact, the finale of his Emperor String Quartet in a few moments on WETA Classical. Now, though, to the ballet stage. The opera stage and the opera Lakmé by Léo Delibes. Here are some dances.

0: Those were dances that were within the opera Lakmé by Léo Delibes on WETA Classical. Cincinnati Pops in that performance. Good morning. Just checking the weather for you. It is cloudy and humid now in Washington, D.C., 71 degrees. National Weather Service tells us we'll get to a high of almost 80 today, and there is a good chance of some scattered showers in the morning. We may clear out a little bit in the afternoon, though. We may see some sun eventually today on this Tuesday, and then tomorrow we look forward to a sunny day. Hello and good morning. I'm Linda Carducci.
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0: Back to the Baroque era now to hear this work of Georg Philipp Telemann and his Concerto for Two Horns, a performance with Timothy Brown and Hermann Baumann, the horn players. They're joined by the Academy of St. Martin in the Fields. This work from the Baroque era, Georg Philipp Telemann.

0: A concerto for two horns in E-flat was written by Georg Philipp Telemann, performed by the Academy of St. Martin in the Fields, Herman Baumann, and Timothy Brown, the horn players on WETA Classical at 6:38. We may see some sun, but that will be later on in the day, according to the National Weather Service. Other than that, we will have overcast conditions and a 30% to 60% probability of some scattered rain today. It's now 71 in Washington, D.C.
1: 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I'm Bill Bukowski, and I hope you'll join me for America 250, a night of music and poetry on Choral Showcase this week, Sunday evening at 9 on WETA Classical.
0: We hear now this work of Franz von Suppé, known for his concert overtures and his operettas. Here's the overture called The Poet and Peasant. Sir Neville Mariner will lead the Academy of St. Martin in the Fields.

That's the Poet and Peasant Overture. It was written by Franz von Suppé, known for his overtures and known for his operettas. A performance with the Academy of St. Martin in the Fields. Sir Neville Mariner conducting on WETA Classical. Good morning. We'll have opera this Saturday at 1 o'clock, a recorded performance of a lighthearted work by Smetana called The Bartered Bride. If you'd like more information about that, it's available on our website. We have a block there that says opera very clearly, and you can go there and see not only this weekend's opera, but descriptions for upcoming week's operas on WETA Classical. Good morning, I'm Linda Carducci. We hear now the work of Franz Joseph Haydn. He made very important developments in the form of the string quartet during the 18th century. His Opus 76 collection of string quartets is considered to be highly important during that classical era for the development. They became a little bit more complex, and we'll hear an example of that in what we'll hear now from his third string quartet within the Opus 76 collection, which is called The Emperor, because there's a set of variations on the hymn God Save Emperor Francis. We'll hear now the finale of that Emperor string quartet, Opus 76, number 3 of Franz Joseph Haydn, in a performance by the Buchberger Quartet.

Ihor Shamol, a dance from his Ukrainian suite. This is scored for piano solo. We'll hear Vitalina Petrochenko, the pianist, in this work of Ihor Shamol.

It's a work by the Ukrainian composer Ihor Shamo. We heard a dance from his larger Ukrainian suite, and that was performed by Violina Petrochenko. This is WETA 90.9 Washington and WGMS 89.1 Hagerstown. After those some significant storms yesterday, we have mostly clear skies right now, although there are a few clouds, but we don't have any precipitation, at least in the metro area. National Weather Service is telling us that we will have maybe some scattered showers today coming along in the morning. And then increasing chances in the afternoon, scattered showers, and then finally clearing out late afternoon or so. Today we'll get a high temperature of about 78 to 80 degrees. It's now 71 in Washington, D.C. Starting this hour with a well-known minuet, a dance. This was written by the 18th century composer Boccherini and performed by Imusici.

minuet, a very well-known work that was written by Boccherini. It's part of his chamber music, but we heard a slightly orchestrated version of that performed by E. Musici on WETA Classical. Good morning. Now it's 7:05. Hello, good morning. I'm Linda Carducci, posting on both Blue Sky and X social medias as Linda Classical. This morning I posted a little description of some of the highlights we'll have coming up this morning, including music from the Renaissance, and I posted to a picture of a beautiful cappuccino that might lift our spirits a little bit this morning on a cloudy morning, posting as Linda Classical. As we continue, we hear now this work for piano and orchestra, a single movement work written by Camille Saint-Saëns, known as the Rhapsody d'Auvergne. Here is Jean-Philippe Collard to play the piano and the Royal Philharmonic Orchestra. André Previn will conduct this work of Camille Saint-Saëns.

0: Camille Saint-Saëns composed that work. He called it the Rhapsody d'Auvergne, and it was a single movement work for piano and orchestra, and performed there by Jean-Philippe Collard, who played the piano. He was joined by the Royal Philharmonic Orchestra, André Previn conducting that work of Camille Saint-Saëns. It's music that we hope you're enjoying this morning on this Tuesday morning, and we thank you for making it possible with your financial support. 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
0: 7:17 now on this Tuesday morning to a work for clarinet, two clarinets actually, a concertante for those instruments written by Pleyel from the 18th century. Here is Sandra Arnold, Dieter Klöcker, the clarinetist, and the South German Chamber Orchestra.

0: That was written by Play Al. He was not only a composer, but an entrepreneur, a piano builder, publisher, and he wrote that Sinfonia Concertante for two clarinets in B-flat, featuring Dieter Klucker and Sandra Arnold, who were the clarinet players with the South German Chamber Orchestra. Sebastian T. Winkel led that work of Play Al on WETA Classical. Some summer concerts in our region include the Wintergreen Music Festival, and on July 5th, which is a Sunday, they're having a program called Youth, Joy, and Transcendence, music of Rafe Vaughan Williams and some others, too. If you'd like information about that, that will be at the Wintergreen Resort in Virginia. It's available at wintergreenmusic.org.
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0: Robert Schumann's Piano Quintet is one of his best-known chamber pieces, and some consider it to be almost a mini piano concerto. The piano has a very prominent role in this. We'll hear now the fourth movement of that Piano Quintet of Robert Schumann, featuring the Emerson String Quartet, and they're joined by the pianist Menachem Pressler.

That's the work of Robert Schumann. One of his best-known works, certainly one of his best-known chamber works, is the Piano Quintet. We just heard the fourth movement of that Piano Quintet, as performed by the Emerson String Quartet. Menachem Pressler played the piano. Musicians will sometimes say that performing Robert Schumann's music is so satisfying because it's difficult, it is challenging, but when you can get through it and you can really express what he wanted to be expressed, you get such a great reward from that. We certainly heard that in that work of Robert Schumann's Piano Quintet. And by the way, today is the birthday of one of Robert Schumann's colleagues and contemporaries, Karl Reinecke, born on this day in 1824 in Germany. To Mozart we go now. We hear Sung Jin Cho, the pianist, playing the third movement of this piano sonata, K332, of Wolfgang Amadeus Mozart.

The work of Wolfgang Amadeus Mozart in that piano sonata, K332, of which we heard the third movement, performed by Sung Jin Cho on WETA Classical. To Hector Berlioz we go now. We hear part four of his great symphonic poem known as the Symphonie Fantastique. Part four is the March to the Scaffold. It describes the young artist who, in his dream, believes that he has murdered his beloved and is now convicted and will be sentenced. He is marched to the scaffold in this performance, musically. We'll hear Pierre Boulez and the Cleveland Orchestra, this work of Hector Berlioz.

The Cleveland Orchestra, led by Pierre Boulez, in part four, the March to the Scaffold of the great symphonic poem known as Symphonie Fantastique of Hector Berlioz. This is WETA 90.9 Washington, WGMS 89.1 Hagerstown, and W205BL 88.9 Frederick. Looks like we may have some scattered showers during the day today, finally clearing out later in the afternoon, getting to a high of 78, and it's now 72 in Washington. Let's waltz now. We have this Cycloidin Waltz of Johann Strauss Jr.

The Czechoslovak State Philharmonic performed that work of Johann Strauss Jr., the Cycloidean Waltz, waltzing into our 8 o'clock hour on WETA Classical. A little bit of clouds today, a little overcast. We are promised a little bit of sun later on today. Not very warm as where we have been with all of this cloud cover. We'll get to a high of about 78 or so. 72 now in Washington, D.C. Thank you for joining us. That theme music for our Identify the Composer challenge was written by Beethoven, but can you identify who wrote this next work from the Baroque era? Who is this composer?

0: We present that for today's Identify the Composer Challenge. Do you know who wrote that work from the Baroque era? That was none other than the Italian Antonio Vivaldi. We heard his La Tempesta di Mare Concerto, the Concerto RV 433, performed by I Musici and featuring the flutist Aurel Nicolet and WETA Classical. Good morning, I'm Linda Carducci, and the music that you enjoy on WETA Classical is made possible thanks to you and your financial support, and by the Clarice Smith Performing Arts Center, presenting the National Orchestral Institute and Festival in Shostakovich's 10th Symphony and Stravinsky's Firebird Suite, conducted by Daniel Hedgie, on Saturday at the Clarice. 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
0: We're advancing from the Baroque era now of the Vivaldi that we just heard up to Tchaikovsky in this very dramatic first movement of his Symphony No. 4. Here is Marius Janssens to lead the Oslo Philharmonic.

0: Maurice Janssens led the Oslo Philharmonic in the work of Pyotr Ilyich Tchaikovsky. And that was the first movement, the very dramatic first movement of the Symphony No. 4 of Tchaikovsky. 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
1: 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I'm Lisa Flynn, and we're at the Vienna State Opera for Smetana's The Bartered Bride. 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
3: 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I'm Bill Bukowski, and I hope you'll join me for America 250, a night of music and poetry on Choral Showcase this week, Sunday evening at 9 on WETA Classical.
0: Good morning on this Tuesday morning now, June the 23rd, 2026. It's now 8:41. I'm Linda Carducci, posting this morning on X and Blue Sky, a little photo of a nice cup of cappuccino, certainly welcoming on this cloudy morning. You can find me posting as Linda Classical. As we return to Baroque now to hear Thomas Hammes and Peter Liner, the trumpet players, in this concerto for two trumpets of Giuseppe Torelli.

That was written by Giuseppe Torelli from the Baroque era. Concerto for Two Trumpets, as performed by Thomas Hammes and Peter Leiner. The European Chamber Soloists join them on WETA Classical. Sunday, July 5th, an afternoon concert at the Garth Newell Music Center with the Garth Newell Piano Quartet. They'll play some chamber music of Mozart and also Arthur Foote, the American composer, and the contemporary composer Stephen Hartke. If you'd like more information about that performance on the Saturday, that is July 5th, that will be a Sunday afternoon. The information is available at Garth Newell, newell.org. We continue now to the music of William Boyce, advancing a few years from Torelli, which we just heard. William Boyce was an English composer, wrote a number of symphonies, small symphonies. This next symphony, number 5, is 7 minutes in length. We'll hear now a performance by the Aradia Ensemble in the symphony number 5 of William Boyce.

somewhat of a successor to George Frideric Handel. That was the music of William Boyce in a very short symphony, Symphony No. 5 of William Boyce, with the Aradia Ensemble on WETA Classical. Now to an Italian folk dance known as a passamezzo. We'll hear a duo of lutes perform this passamezzo that was written by John Daniel.

That's a passamezzo, which is an Italian folk dance that was written by John Daniel and performed for a duo of lutes, Ron McFarlane and William Sims on WETA 90.9 Washington and WGMS 89.1 Hagerstown. We have a light rain in our Washington, D.C. area now at 73 degrees. On and off showers during the day today, clearing out later in the afternoon with a high of about 78 or so. Hello, I'm Linda Carducci. To a set of Norwegian dances now that was written by the Norwegian composer Edvard Grieg. Naomi Järvi leads the Gothenburg Symphony Orchestra.

0: A set of four Norwegian dances, Opus 35 by the Norwegian composer Edvard Grieg, as performed by the Gothenburg Symphony Orchestra. Nimi Yervi conducting on WETA Classical. Good morning.
1: In a luxurious mansion in a frozen landscape, three women wait for a handsome stranger to arrive. Samuel Barber's opera Vanessa explores the passionate world hidden under the claustrophobic atmosphere of a house where all the mirrors are veiled. This month's NSO Showcase features Gian Andrea Nozeda leading the National Symphony Orchestra and an all-star cast in Samuel Barber's exploration of loneliness and love. I'm Nicole Lacroix. Don't miss Barber's Vanessa, streaming all month long on WETAClassical.org.
0: Already some of parts of our region are experiencing some light rain. It's about 73 degrees in Washington. We'll have a high temperature of about 78 or so. National Weather Service tells us there is a rain and possibly a thunderstorm before 4 o'clock in the afternoon. We may see a little bit of rain a little bit after that and then clearing out eventually late afternoon into the evening. Tomorrow, Wednesday, beautiful sunny day with a high of 82 degrees. And hello, good morning. I'm Linda Carducci. This next symphony of Franz Josef Haydn is his symphony number 101. Some of the Haydn symphonies have nicknames attached to them. This one has a nickname of the clock because there seems to be a ticking rhythm in the second movement. We'll hear it now in a performance with Franz Bruggen leading the orchestra of the 18th century in the symphony number 101, known as the clock symphony of Franz Josef Haydn.

0: That's known as the Clock Symphony. It's the Symphony number 101 by Franz Joseph Haydn, with a little ticking rhythm there that was in one of those movements. That was a performance with Franz Bruggen, who led the orchestra of the 18th century, this Tuesday morning on WETA Classical. Good morning.
1: American poem, American song, this weekend on Choral Showcase, with works of Emily Dickinson, Hawthorne, Longfellow, and others, in music such as New England Requiem by Scott Perkins and Harmonium by John Adams. I'm Bill Bukowski, and I hope you'll join me for America 250, a night of music and poetry on Choral Showcase this week, Sunday evening at 9 on WETA Classical.
0: Well, now to the opera stage to hear the overture of the opera called The Mikado, with the music written by Sullivan. We're familiar with the Gilbert and Sullivan opera, The Mikado. The music written by Sullivan. We'll hear now a performance of the Academy of St. Martin in the Fields.

0: That was the overture to the opera, The Mikado, the music written by Arthur Sullivan, half of the Gilbert and Sullivan team. Sir Neville Mariner led the Academy of St. Martin in the Fields on WETA Classical. I hope you'll stay with us. We have more music ahead throughout the day. There is a possibility of some rain showers here and there scattered during the day today, getting to a high of about 79 or 80 degrees or so, and clearing out for tomorrow. Bill Bukowski will be in just a few moments. He'll have updated weather for you throughout the day. And of course, great music. I'm Linda Carducci. Let's meet again tomorrow morning with our Classical Sunrise feature, now occurring during the 5 o'clock hour when the sun comes up in Washington, D.C. Enjoy your day.
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0: Dedrich Smetana's best-known and loved opera, The Bartered Bride, is on the bill this Saturday for Opera Matinee. A light-hearted work full of comedic touches, gentle melodies, and delightful personalities within a story that combines realism with touches of fantasy, along with a fun plot twist. Hello, I'm Linda Carducci. A young woman, Baranka, and her love, Odyssey, along with a fun plot twist. Hello, I'm Linda Carducci.

0: distinct from Germanic opera. And The Bartered Bride is just that. It takes place in a Bohemian village, and it's full of traditional Bohemian dance forms that lend a traditional Czech flavor, like the Furiant. And the famous Dance of the Comedians. Smetana's revised version of the opera premiered in 1870. The charming The Bartered Bride by Bedřich Smetana, in a recorded performance by the Vienna State Opera, is this Saturday's opera matinee, 1 o'clock on WETA Classical.
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Good morning, and thank you for being with us for the music on this Tuesday at WETA Classical. Bill Bukowski here with Mozart for Piano and Strings, the Piano Quartet No. 1, a ballet by Ottorino Respighi, and music by Jean-Philippe Rameau. Also coming up this morning, a little bright music for this gray day, showers, possible thunderstorms too, off and on. A little cool too, with highs only around 78 degrees. It's 73, and here's cheery music by Murray Pariah, playing Robert Schumann's Carnival Jest from Vienna, WETA Classical.

Carnival Jest from Vienna. Music of Robert Schumann on WETA Classical. Murray Pariah performing. Piano and orchestra music by Chopin, Beethoven coming up this afternoon. Piano and orchestra music and piano and strings music by Mozart coming up after we hear a solo turn from the banquet music of Georg Philipp Telemann, a solo in G minor for oboe and continuo with members of Musica Amphion led by Peter Jan Belder.

A sonata in G minor for oboe and continuo from Tafelmusik, or Banquet Music, by Georg Philipp Telemann, Peter Jan Belder, leading members of Musica Amphion. On this Tuesday morning at WETA Classical, the music is made possible by you and your financial support. 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The Piano Quartet No. 1 in G minor by Wolfgang Amadeus Mozart, with Leifova Ansnes playing the piano. Matthew Truscott, violin. Joel Hunter, viola. Frank Mitchell Gutmann, cello.

The Piano Quartet No. 1 in G minor by Wolfgang Amadeus Mozart, with Leif Ove Andsnes playing the piano, Matthew Truscott violin, Joel Hunter viola, Frank Michael Gutmann cello. It's WETA 90.9 Washington, WGMS 89.1 Hagerstown. After a stormy day yesterday, still looking at some showers, possible thunderstorms today, a little cooler too with a high of 74, clouds gradually clearing tonight though, low 63, and tomorrow sunshine, high 82, sunny 87 for a high on Thursday. At the moment, some rain, 73 degrees, music for theater, La Boutique Fantasme, 87 for a high on Thursday. The moment, some rain, 73

0: La Boutique Fantasque, The Magical Toy Shop, a ballet by Ottorino Respighi. The National Philharmonic of London was led by Richard Bunning. 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
0: From Jean-Philippe Rameau, music called Une Symphonie Imaginaire, an imaginary symphony. We'll hear part 4 with Mark Minkowski conducting the Musicians of the Louvre.

from Une Symphonie Imaginaire, music of Jean-Philippe Rameau, with the musicians of the Louvre, Mark Minkowski conducting on WETA Classical, where the music is made possible by your financial support. I'm Bill Bukowski, keeping you company on this wet, rainy, and somewhat cool day for late June. Showers and possible thunderstorms this afternoon, highs around 74. Clouds gradually clearing tonight, an overnight low of 63, and bright sunshine Wednesday. Nice day, high 82. Sunny skies Thursday, high 87. Rain, 71 degrees here in the nation's capital. With Murray Pariah and the Royal Concertgebouw Orchestra of Amsterdam, Bernard Haitink conducting, let's hear a performance of the Piano Concerto No. 1 in C major by Ludwig van Beethoven.

0: The Piano Concerto No. 1 in C Major by Ludwig van Beethoven with Murray Pariah and the Royal Concertgebouw Orchestra of Amsterdam, conducted by Bernard Haitink, WETA Classical. Coming up at 1, another Piano Concerto No. 1, music for bassoon and more as our classical music continues on this rainy Tuesday afternoon.
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0: From piano to bassoon, Laszlo Hara is the soloist here with the Franz Liszt Chamber Orchestra, led by Erwin Lukacs, a bassoon concerto in F major by Franz Danzy.

0: A bassoon concerto in F major by Franz Danzy with bassoonist Laszlo Hara and the Franz Liszt Chamber Orchestra led by Erwin Lukacs on WETA Classical. Piano concertos by Mozart, Chopin, music of Respighi and Prokofiev coming up this afternoon on WETA. 90.9 Washington, WGMS 89.1 Hagerstown, and W205 BL 88.9. Frederick Bill Bukowski keeping you company on this rainy day.
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0: Showers, possible thunderstorms this afternoon with a high of 74, clear skies tonight, low 63, and sunshine Wednesday, high 82, sunny skies Thursday, high 87. Light rain and 69 degrees with pianist Christian Zimmerman performing with and directing the Polish Festival Orchestra in the Piano Concerto No. 1 in E minor by Frédéric Chopin.

0: The Piano Concerto No. 1 in E minor by Frédéric Chopin, Christian Zimmermann performing with and directing the Polish Festival Orchestra.
1: 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I'm Lisa Flynn, and we're at the Vienna State Opera for Smetana's The Bartered Bride. 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
0: Coming up in just a little bit, Mozart for piano and orchestra, ballet music too, and from Muzio Clementi, a symphony, the Symphony No. 1 in B-flat major, with the London Mozart Players, conducted by Matthias Bammert.

with the London Mozart Players, conducted by Matthias Bamert, WETA Classical. 2 o'clock on this rainy Tuesday afternoon. A look at our forecast coming up, promising some sun tomorrow. And I promise you some Mozart for piano and orchestra with Alfred Brendel performing coming up. From Adolphe Adam, dances from Act 1 from the Ballet Giselle with Richard Bonning and the London Symphony Orchestra.

0: Dances from Act One of the Ballet Giselle by Adolphe Adam. Richard Bonning led the London Symphony Orchestra on WETA Classical.
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0: Showers this afternoon, maybe a thunderstorm. Mostly just rainy, wet, and a little cool, too. Highs around 74. Clear tonight, low 63. Sunshine Wednesday, high 82. Sunshine Thursday, high 87. Another threat of showers coming up this weekend. Right now, rain and 67 degrees, and one of Mozart's finest, Wolfgang Amadeus Mozart's Piano Concerto No. 23 in A major, with Alfred Brendel at the piano, Sir Neville Mariner conducting the Academy of St. Martin in the Fields.

The Piano Concerto No. 23 in A Major by Wolfgang Amadeus Mozart, with Alfred Brendel performing with the Academy of St. Martin in the Fields, conducted by Sir Neville Mariner. American Poem, American Song, this weekend on Choral Showcase, with works of Emily Dickinson, Hawthorne, Longfellow, and others, and music such as New England Requiem by Scott Perkins, and Harmonium by John Adams. I'm Bill Bukowski, and I hope you'll join me for America 250, a night of music and poetry on Choral Showcase this week, Sunday evening at 9 on WETA Classical. 21 minutes away from 3 o'clock, rain, 67 degrees, good music from your friends here at WETA Classical, from Cécile Chaminade, a concertino for flute and orchestra, with Manuela Wiesler playing the flute and Philippe Auguin directing the Helsingborg Symphony Orchestra.

The Concertino for Flute and Orchestra by Cécile Chaminade, with Manuel Wiesler playing the flute and Philippe Auguin directing the Helsingborg Symphony Orchestra, WETA Classical. Coming up, Ancient Airs and Dances, a classical symphony, Sergei Prokofiev's first, and a suite by Georg Philipp Telemann. And from Antonin Dvorak, a nocturne with Antal Doradi leading the Detroit Symphony Orchestra.

0: Music of Antonín Dvořák, originally from one of his chamber pieces, later orchestrated by the composer, the Nocturne. We heard the Detroit Symphony Orchestra with Antal Doradi conducting on WETA Classical. More music coming up with your host, Nicole Lacroix, here on WETA Classical. 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
2: The Heifetz Festival of Concerts is the perfect summer musical escape. And with its 30th anniversary celebration coinciding with the 250th birthday of the United States, this is a great time to discover the festival. It's massive, with more than 50 concerts in venues across beautiful Stanton, Virginia, and throughout the Shenandoah Valley through August 1st. Hi, I'm Nicole Lacroix. I caught up with the director, Nicholas Hitchin, who recommends spending a long weekend in the historic town of Stanton.
3: There are a lot of magical things about what Stanton feels like. There are very few towns that have a replica of Shakespeare's indoor theater, as the American Shakespeare Theater has in the Blackfriars, and we do our chamber music concerts on Friday in that incredible space. And literally, when you walk inside, you feel like you're inside a violin. If you were to come to the festival on a Thursday, Thursday night would be what we call Stars of Tomorrow. And then Friday, we'll go to that magical theater, the Blackfriars, and that is the chamber music matinee. Incredible environment, incredible intimate playing. And then a little later in the day, our faculty perform in the celebrity series, Friday nights. And we have a lot of interesting repertoire. If you then are able to stay for Saturday, we have two concerts of the junior division. Sometimes you simply cannot believe what some of these young people are doing and the mastery that they're bringing into their young lives, even though they're also just having a great time with each other as 7 and 8 year olds. If you're feeling really, really good, you can stay till Sunday and come up to Harrisburg, and it's a beautiful theater there, JMU, and there's one more concert on Sunday afternoon. So it's a very full and wonderful environment. You know, I'm so excited that it's about to start.
2: And what about a unique 4th of July celebration in Charlottesville?
3: Monroe Highlands is a little bit like Jefferson's Monticello. I think they're right next to each other. And there's a really beautiful pavilion where we present a concert that is some, you know, music that's not connected to July 4th, but we always have some very fun music that is connected to July 4th. And this time it'll be in the evening, which I think will allow it to connect to fireworks and some things that should make it an awfully fun event.
2: And where should we go for more information?
3: Well, I think we have a pretty robust website, which has all sorts of interesting things on it. And that's heifetzinstitute.org. And I think that's probably the easiest portal to just go to. And really every avenue of what we do can be accessed there. And a lot of kind of fun things about our history are part of the material that you can connect to there.
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2: Good afternoon to you. Hope you're doing well in spite of this weather. I'm Nicole Lacroix. And so I have some good news and some bad news as far as the weather goes. The good news is that tomorrow and Thursday are looking gorgeous. Maybe a little hot on Thursday, but sunny skies, 82 on Wednesday, Thursday 87, 89 on Friday, ending with a 60% chance of rain. But I see that Saturday is 83 with a 70% chance of showers. That's the bad news, I'm afraid. And Sunday, though, mostly sunny and a high near 88. So, not too awful. I do the inside work on Sunday, though, mostly sunny and a high near

Otorino Respighi's Ancient Airs and Dances Suite No. 2 with Jesus Lopez Cobos and the Lausanne Chamber Orchestra. We'll have another suite, and this time really ancient, absolutely ancient, from Telemann. So we have the pretend ancient airs and dances, and then we have the real Baroque ancient suite. In a luxurious mansion, in a frozen landscape, three women wait for a handsome stranger to arrive. Samuel Barber's opera Vanessa explores the passionate world hidden under the claustrophobic atmosphere of a house where all the mirrors are veiled. This month's NSO Showcase features Gian Andrea Nozeda leading the National Symphony Orchestra and an all-star cast in Samuel Barber's exploration of loneliness and love. I'm Nicole Lacroix. Don't miss Barber's Vanessa, streaming all month long on WETAClassical.org. And now from Telemann, we have his suite in D major. Ludwig Güdler plays the trumpet here with the new Bach Collegium Musicum of Leipzig, Max Pommer.

0: Telemann's Suite in D Major with Max Palmer conducting the new Bach Collegium Musicum of Leipzig, and Ludwig Güttler was the trumpeter. 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
0: Speaking of classical, here is Prokofiev's first effort at a symphony, and he wanted to try to imitate or channel Haydn to see what Haydn might have worked on in the early 20th century. Here's the Orpheus Chamber Orchestra, Prokofiev's Classical Symphony.

The Symphony No. 1, the Classical by Sergei Prokofiev. We heard the Orpheus Chamber Orchestra. This is WETA 90.9 Washington and WGMS 89.1 Hagerstown. I'm Nicole Lacroix. We have Brahms and Bach on the way, two B's, and it's 70 right now with winds out of the north at 17 miles an hour. And for this afternoon, we have a pretty good chance of showers continuing. Tonight's low of 63, mostly clear. Tomorrow and Thursday, sunshine. 82 tomorrow, 88 on Thursday. And then Friday, a high of 90, but we also have a 60% chance of showers, which continues. The chance of showers continues on Saturday. It'll cool down to 84 with a 70% chance of showers. But don't despair because Sunday looks good. A little warmer, too, 89, but mostly sunny. So let's get this Brahms Piano Concerto No. 2 underway with the first movement. Horacio Gutierrez is the pianist with the Royal Philharmonic Orchestra under Andre Previn.

0: The Piano Concerto No. 2, First Movement by Brahms with the Royal Philharmonic Orchestra, Andre Previn conducting and Horacio Gutierrez at the piano. And we will have the Brandenburg Concerto No. 6 for you in just a moment.
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0: From Bach, we have the Brandenburg Concerto No. 6 in B-flat. We'll hear the third movement with the Taverner Players, conducted by Andrew Parrott.

final movement from the Brandenburg Concerto No. 6. And we heard the Taverner players there, Andrew Parrott conducting. 23 past 4, and we have a little suite now by Debussy with conductor June Merkel and L'Orchestre National de Lyon.

Debussy's Petite Suite, the little suite with June Merkel and the orchestra, the National Orchestra of Lyon. We have more French music on the way from Jean-Joseph Cassania de Mondonville, and then we switch to Mendelssohn and Handel. So first, Mondonville, the Sonate en Symphonie, Les Musiciens du Louvre, under Mark Minkowski.

Catchy little tune from Jean-Joseph Cassagnier de Mondonville, his Sonate en Symphonie. And we heard Mark Minkowski there, Les Musiciens du Louvre, conducting. Sort of little younger than Jean-Philippe Rameau. Now we have Mendelssohn's Symphony No. 1 in C minor, his Opus 11. We'll hear the third movement, Minuet, with Claudio Baddo and the London Symphony Orchestra.

from Mendelssohn, the Minuet, third movement of the Symphony No. 1 in C minor with Claudio Abbado and the London Symphony Orchestra. Here's an Allegro, also in C minor, by Handel, and we'll hear the ensemble Vintage of Cologne.

From Handel, the Allegro in C minor with Ensemble Vintage of Cologne. Let's have an encore. We have the Violin Sonata by Handel, and we'll hear the Allegro second movement with violinist Iona Brown and harpsichordist Nicholas Kramer.

Handel's Violin Sonata. We heard the second movement, Allegro, with Iona Brown violin, Nicholas Kramer playing the harpsichord. On the way, some German dances by Schubert, and we'll have another violin concerto, this time by Mozart, followed by the piano concerto finale by Robert Schumann. Well, congratulations go to Andres Nielsens for winning Conductor of the Year at the Opus Classic Award. Very highly regarded across German-speaking areas. Conductor of the Year. No orchestra is selected. Instead, the award is shared by two string quartets, the Eben and the Belcia. And so congratulations to Andres Nielsens. Let's take a look at the weather. Essentially, it's about dodging the rain days. It looks like the latest temperature is 71 with windy conditions, 22 mile an hour gusts, and a 30% chance of some thunderstorms this afternoon, tonight. 63 tomorrow and Thursday, sunny and warming up from 82 tomorrow to 87 on Thursday. Friday, 89 with a good chance of showers in the afternoon. Saturday looking pretty rainy, 83, 70% chance of rain, but clearing up for Sunday, warming up to about 88. So we begin this hour here on WETA 90.9 Washington, WGMS 89.1 Hagerstown, and W205BL 88.9 Frederick. So we begin with some German dances by Franz Schubert. Here's a group called Die Musici de Moriel with Yuli Turovsky conducting.

0: Franz Schubert's German Dances, and we heard I Musici of Montreal, Yuli Turovsky, conducting. And in a moment, we'll have a Mozart Violin Concerto number 3, and then a Schumann Piano Concerto.
1: This week on America 250, we celebrate the life and legacy of Aaron Copland, from his early experimental works to Lincoln Portrait and the Third Symphony. Tomorrow afternoon at 2 on WETA Virtuoso.
0: And right now, it's 18 past 5, and we have the first movement of the Violin Concerto No. 3 in G Major by Mozart. The violinist, Bajba Skrida, with the Swedish Chamber Orchestra, Elvind Odland is the conductor.

And we heard the final movement of the violin concerto, the first movement, I should say, of the violin concerto number 3 by Mozart. And Bimba Skrida was the violinist with the Swedish Chamber Orchestra. Elvind Odland conducting. Now it's time for the piano. And here's the final movement of Schumann's piano concerto. Marta Argerich is the pianist, with Nicholas Harnoncourt conducting the Chamber Orchestra of Europe.

0: The finale of the Schumann Piano Concerto with Marta Argerich and Nicholas Harnoncourt conducting the Chamber Orchestra of Europe, a Dutch waltz, after we find out what's on for the opera matinee on Saturday.
1: From the famous overture to its rousing choruses and sparkling duets, Bedřich Smetana's opera, The Bartered Bride, blends irresistible folk rhythms and melodies with a vivid, heartfelt depiction of village life. I'm Lisa Flynn, and we're at the Vienna State Opera for Smetana's The Bartered Bride. I hope you'll be listening.
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0: And now we have Vienna, three-quarter time, by the Dutch composer Wagner, and the Royal Concertgebouw Orchestra is led by Ricardo Chailly.

Nobody steps on anybody's toes in that waltz, the Vienna three-quarter time by Johann Wagenaar, Dutch composer, Ricardo Chailly conducting the Royal Concertgebouw Orchestra. Now a familiar tune from Vivaldi's Four Seasons. This is the beginning of autumn, if you will. And John Constable plays the harpsichord, Josh Abell the violin, and we have the Academy of St. Martin in the Fields.

The Four Seasons' first movement of the Autumn Concerto with the Academy of St. Martin in the Fields violinist Joshua Bell and John Constable playing the harpsichord. Great name, John Constable, like the painter. And it looks like, speaking of landscapes, it looks like the sun's coming out. How remarkable. We have The Maiden's Wish from Six Polish Songs by Chopin. This is the first one, and it was transcribed by Franz Liszt, and it is being played now by Benjamin Grosvenor.

The Maiden's Prayer, the first of six Polish songs by Chopin, transcribed by Franz Liszt and played by Benjamin Grosvenor. We have the big party from Saint-Saëns, Samson and Delilah, coming up in just a moment. We'll also hear from C.P.E. Bach. We'll have Dvorak's Piano Concerto. We don't hear that as often as the cello and violin. And speaking of violin, we have the Devil's Trill coming up. This is WETA 90.9 Washington and WGMS 89.1 Hagerstown. Well, you know, it looks like it's kind of turning nice outside. The latest temperature, let's see what they say here with the National Weather Service, that it's 74 degrees, winds out of the north at 14 miles an hour, and we have a slight chance, a 20% chance of thunderstorms. But tonight, 83, mostly clear. Tomorrow and Thursday, sunshine with highs of 82 to 88, up to 90 on Friday with a good chance of showers in the afternoon. Saturday looks like a washout, 70% chance of rain, high of 84, but clearing up on Sunday, mostly sunny with a high near 89. Here on WETA 90.9 Washington and WGMS 89.1 Hagerstown, it is 6 o'clock, and we turn to this bacchanal. It's more than happy hour. It's, a bacchanal from Samson and Delilah with Charles Dutoit and the Montreal Symphony Orchestra.

the Bacchanal from Samson and Delilah with Charles Dutoit and the Montreal Symphony Orchestra. C.P.E. Bach and his Concerto Now in G Major. We're going to hear the beginning, played by flutist Jean-Pierre Hampal with the Franz Liszt Chamber Orchestra under Janos Rolla.

0: From C.P.E. Bach, we heard the concerto, the flute concerto in G major, first movement, which was played by the great flutist Jean-Pierre Hampal with the Franz Liszt Chamber Orchestra under Janos Rolla. And on the way, we have the piano concerto beginning of Dvorak. And we will also hear that wonderful Tartini Devil's Trill, where he said that he heard or he saw the devil giving him this music in a nightmare, in a dream, whatever. He woke up and he wrote it all down.
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0: All right, and we have...
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0: Maybe I'm not a smart speaker. Anyway, here's the Dvorak Piano Concerto, and we're going to hear the first movement. This features Gianandrea Nozeda and the BBC Philharmonic, the pianist Rustem Hayrudinov.

0: That was the beginning of the Piano Concerto by Dvorak with Gianandrea Nozeda and the BBC Philharmonic, Rustem Hayrudinov at the piano. We have, the result of a nightmare coming up in just a moment.
1: 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I'm Bill Bukowski, and I hope you'll join me for America 250, a night of music and poetry on Choral Showcase this week, Sunday evening at 9 on WETA Classical.
0: Thanks, Bill. And now that nightmarish music. So Giuseppe Tartini goes to sleep, has a dream that the devil plays a wonderful tune on his violin, and he wakes up and he tries to write down this beautiful music, and this is the result. The Devil's Trill Violin Sonata. We'll hear the second movement with Nicola Benedetti and the Scottish Chamber Orchestra, conducted by Christian Kernan.

Well, there's the Devil's Trill for you, the second movement, the music of Tartini with a little supernatural help, and Christian Kernan conducting the Scottish Chamber Orchestra, the violinist Nicola Benedetti. Here is the Cracovienne from Glinka's opera Ivan Susanin, or A Life for the Tsar. Yevgeny Svetlanov conducts the USSR Symphony Orchestra.

The story of a poor man, Ivan Susanin, who gave up his life for the Tsar, the first of the Romanov dynasty. That was The Krakowian from Ivan Susanin, or Life for the Tsar by Mikhail Glinka, with Yevgeny Svetlanov and the USSR Symphony Orchestra. Well, how about this? We have some Mozart, but not the one you think. Not even the dad. This is the son, Franz Xaver Wolfgang Mozart, and his Piano Concerto No. 1. We'll hear the third movement. Here's Roland Bader conducting the Cologne Radio Symphony Orchestra, the pianist Klaus Helwig.

0: talented, wasn't he? He wrote, that is, Franz Xaver Wolfgang Mozart. He wrote that piano concerto number 1 at 17 or 18. And that was the final movement. We heard Roland Bader conducting the Cologne Radio Symphony Orchestra, Klaus Helwig at the piano. It's an example, I guess, of when you have a parent who is fabulous, it's really hard to live up to his standards. And apparently the young Mozart was quite a musician. He made his debut in Vienna at 13. He studied, believe it or not, with Antonio Salieri and Hummel under the aegis of Haydn. He was good friends with Schubert until Schubert's death. He was very well respected by Schumann as well. He was noted as a conductor and composer and pianist and violinist and teacher. And when he died, his epitaph said, "May the name of his father be his epitaph, as his veneration for him was the essence of his life." That's Franz Xaver Wolfgang Mozart, known during his lifetime as Wolfgang Mozart. Coming up, we'll have the news hour for you. And then what do we have? Well, we're going to feature a violin concerto number 1 by Vinyavsky with Gil Shaham. Angela Hewitt plays Bach, the English Suite number 6, to be precise. Leonard Bernstein conducts the New York Philharmonic in Ravel's Alborada del Gracioso. We'll have some Handel for you as well, and lots more. This is WETA 90.9 Washington and WGMS 89.1 Hagerstown. I'm Nicola Kwok. Thanks so much for listening. It's 7 o'clock.
1: And I'm Jeff Bennett. On the NewsHour tonight, the U.S. insists Iran has fully agreed to allow U.N. nuclear inspectors back into their country, despite Tehran's denials.
2: A decade after Brexit, the United Kingdom takes stock of its vote to break from the European Union.
3: I actually voted to leave, but obviously we were never told the truth as to what the consequences were going to be. Now the consequences are out.
1: And how major changes to federal student loans could reshape repayment for millions.

0: 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BNSF, the engine that connects us.
1: The ongoing support of these individuals and institutions and friends of the NewsHour, including Kathy and Paul Anderson and Camilla and George Smith.

0: program was made possible by the contributions to your PBS station from viewers like you. Thank you.
1: Welcome to the NewsHour. Iran and the U.S. are once again at odds today, this time over inspections of Iran's nuclear facilities. Iran says no deal is in place.
2: While for their part, President Trump and his aides said again today that the U.N. nuclear watchdog will inspect Iran's facilities. It was just one of several disagreements since the weekend meetings in Switzerland between the Americans and Iranians, the first round of negotiations since a new ceasefire deal was struck last week. Nick Schifrin begins our coverage.
3: In the Strait of Hormuz today, a new plan to evacuate ships stranded by war. The UN and Oman say hundreds of boats, including tankers stuck in the world's most vital oil choke point, will soon have free passage. But Iran says the ships must register with a new Iranian insurance company, setting the stage for charging future fees in what Iran's chief negotiator called the new post-war order.
4: Everyone should know that the administration of the strait will never return to the way it was before the war.
3: But that was just the first example today of the U.S. and Iran's public disagreements.
5: No country is allowed to charge tolls or fees on an international waterway.
3: Tehran and Washington also publicly disagreed on access to Iran's nuclear sites. There is no plan to let international inspectors back into the country, said Iran's foreign ministry spokesman.
6: We have not had a meeting with the Director General of the International Atomic Energy Agency, nor do we have any plans for an agency inspection of Iran's nuclear facilities.
7: They're wrong. They know they're wrong. They told us inside, and we have it down 100% inspections. And if they were right, they know they're wrong. They told us inside, and we have it down 100%

0: decide what to do with its assets, which are going to be defrozen.
1: There's a he said aspect to these negotiations and an ambiguity about their direction. That perhaps most concerns the U.S.'s Gulf allies, who bore the brunt of Iran's wartime assaults. Tonight, Secretary of State Marco Rubio landed in the United Arab Emirates, offering reassurance and urging patience.
2: All of our allies are on board with peace. Obviously, it all depends on the details of that peace as we work through, but it's a work in progress. Good groundwork was laid over the last 72 hours, but a lot of work remains to be done, and we want to hear from our partners. We want to make sure that their views are taken into account.
1: Iranian officials also engaged in diplomacy today. President Masoud Pezeshkian visited mediator Pakistan, and Iranian officials insisted again any deal must include Lebanon. In southern Lebanon today, the fragile ceasefire between Israel and Hezbollah appears to be holding, allowing many displaced Lebanese to return to their homes. Like Tariq Marua, coming home for the first time in weeks. His house in Nabatea wrecked by Israel's assault. He saves what he can, but the outside and much of the neighborhood is destroyed.
3: In the end, we have nowhere else. This is our home, after all. We want to fix it up again and live in it. When the war flares up again, if it flares up again, of course, I will naturally take my family to a safe place. But the point is, we now certainly have greater hope that the war will stop.
1: There is hope that the war is over, but there's still disagreement over what peace might look like. For the PBS NewsHour, I'm Nick Schifrin.
4: Well, Congress never authorized the military action in Iran, but the U.S. Senate today voted to limit President Trump's Iran war powers in a rare rebuke. White House correspondent Liz Landers caught up with senators on both sides of the aisle on this issue of the Iran war and joins us now. So, Liz, what are Republicans saying about this 14-point agreement with Iran signed by the Trump administration and the ongoing talks?
5: Yeah, so we've seen some fractures in the Republican Party on this conflict and on this agreement, and that was reflected in the conversations I had on the Hill today. I talked with Senator Tom Tillis. He's a lame duck senator retiring at the end of this year. He's sparred with the president, and I asked him about these sanctions that were lifted yesterday by the Treasury Department, and he said that if what Nick laid out in that piece is true, that Iran is going to buy U.S. agricultural products, he said that's fine, but he says that if the U.S. is lifting these sanctions on Iran that predate even the Obama-era Iran deal, that until that happens, the U.S. or until the U.S. is closer to a deal, he does not think that that's a good idea. Here's more on him being asked about whether this conflict has been worth it.
6: Estimated $100 billion spent to date. 13 service members lost their lives. Over 360 people have been injured. That doesn't include the collateral and physical damage of our partners. If all we do is get back to the JCPOA, that would be an absolute catastrophe, in my opinion. In terms of the investment that we've made, I expect a much higher return than just getting back to where we were with different language.
5: There's another part of the Republican Party, though, that wants to give President Trump the benefit of the doubt and time to negotiate this. I also caught up with Senators Rounds and Kennedy, who are a bit more wait and see.
7: He wants peace. He wants peace in the Middle East. He's made that very, very clear. We've got to give the president an opportunity to get his work done, while at the same time making clear that none of us trust the Iranians.
8: We won't know for 60 days. I think it's clear that the MOU is two things. Number one, it was an agreement to have the oil flow. And number two, it was a deal to try to make a deal.
4: Meantime, Liz, you have the GOP-controlled Senate voting today to cut off the U.S. military campaign against Iran. They are approving this anti-war measure, followed by the Republican-controlled House recently. Bring us up to speed.
5: This passed in the House recently, and then today the Senate took this symbolic vote. Largely, it is a resolution, so the enforceability of this is in question, and there were some senators who acknowledged that on the Hill today. But it is a rebuke of the president. There were 50 senators who voted for the measure, I should say, telling the president to end the war. And there were four Republicans that joined Democrats. There was one Democrat who voted against it, Senator Fetterman. But this did pass both of these chambers. Whether the president has any sort of enforceability on this, we'll see going forward. But this is a

0: rebuke of him nonetheless.
1: You also spoke with, heard from Republicans in leadership today?
0: Yeah, I spoke with Senator John Thune, who is the Republican leader. He too has had a few differences with the president of late. And I asked him about the congressional oversight aspect of this Iran deal. Here's what he told me.
2: What is Congress's role in approving whatever comes out of this deal with Iran in 60 days? What do you hope the Senate will do?
3: If there is some deal that is struck, I would expect at some point Congress would have some sort of vote on it. And whether that's a resolution of disapproval or something, I don't know the answer to that.
0: I also caught up with Senator Wicker. He is the chairman of the Armed Services Committee, and asked him about that sanctions relief that Iran is now experiencing. He paused for a moment and said, "I don't think they're entitled to any sanctions relief whatsoever, and I'm disappointed."
1: What about Democrats? What are they saying about all this?
0: Democrats have been largely opposed to the war since it started, and also to this memorandum of understanding since this came out last week. I caught up with Senator Andy Kim and also Senator Angela also Brooks about these sanctions and overall their feeling of this MOU.
4: Absolutely not a good deal. I mean, this is a good deal for Iran. This is a good deal for a brand new Grand Ayatollah who is younger and more hardened, more in line with the Iranian Quds force. This is a strategic failure. And this is something that we're going to pay the price for.
5: None of us trust, we cannot trust now and never trusted the leadership of this president who took us into a war without a plan, didn't know how to get us out of the war. And the people who are paying for this war are the hardworking people of America.
0: Senator also Brooks acknowledged that as the party in the minority right now, the Democrats can't do too much. But she was encouraging voters, if they don't like what they're seeing with these policies, to go out and vote November.
1: So a range of views among lawmakers, and this is as the Trump administration is asking Congress for $80 billion, an extra $80 billion supplemental funding to pay for this war.
0: There has been this reporting just that came out in the last 24 hours or so, and I asked President Trump about this in a very short phone call. I just got one question to him this morning on the phone, and I said, why should the American people support spending more money on this conflict, and why is this costing so much? He told me, quote, because Iran will never have a nuclear weapon. It's simple. Iran will never have a nuclear weapon. That's not costing much at all. That's very cheap compared to what we're doing. Iran will never have a nuclear weapon. Iran will never be able to use a nuclear weapon. And if you don't do it, then they will have a nuclear weapon, and then you'll see real money. I asked a Democratic senator, Catherine Cortez Masto, about this on the Hill. Will Congress approve $80 billion in supplemental funding? And she said to me, look, she said, if the war is no longer on and there's this ceasefire that's in place right now, then why do they need the supplemental funding and more money? Jeff, I think that's a question we're going to hear on the Hill in the coming days.
1: Liz Landers, a busy day for you at the White House on Capitol Hill. Our thanks to you and our politics producer, Kyle Madura. We appreciate it.
0: Of course.
6: For more on the U.S. negotiations with Iran, we turn now to Ernest Moniz. Trained as a nuclear physicist, he was Secretary of Energy during the Obama administration and was a chief architect and the lead technical negotiator of the 2015 Iran nuclear agreement, known as the Joint Comprehensive Plan of Action, or JCPOA. He's now chief executive officer of EFI Foundation, which focuses on energy policy. Secretary Moniz, welcome back to the NewsHour. Thanks for joining us.
7: Good to be back. Thank you, Amna.
6: So I want to start with your reaction to this back and forth on the issue of nuclear inspectors. Yesterday, Vice President Vance said Iran had agreed to allow access to the IAEA to nuclear sites today. Iranian officials are saying that is just not true. What do you make of Vance's statement and the Iranian response?
7: Well, first of all, the issue could not be more important, frankly. Frankly, since 2015, to this day, we've always said that the most important part of the nuclear dimensions of the JCPOA were, in fact, the extraordinary verification measures, and those hinge entirely upon access by the IAEA inspectors. So when the vice president says that the inspectors can come back into Iran, that's not so special, nor is it special that they have access to the Iranian declared nuclear sites. That's important. But even more important, which the JCPOA did have in it, is that the inspectors could go to places that Iran had not declared as nuclear sites, but that the inspectors had reason to believe may have had nuclear activity. So it's the covert sites. And furthermore, we're a long way from that stage, obviously, given the exchange that you referred to. But furthermore, I believe that this negotiation has to at least replicate what came out in 2015, namely that Iran agrees to the additional protocol. That means that the inspectors can go to sites that have not been declared by Iran. But furthermore, that there is a finite time window for granting that the access. It was 24 days in 2015. No other country has such a restriction. It is absolutely critical that the inspectors have access to potential covert sites and to have access to them quickly enough to prevent major cleanups of those sites before they inspect.
6: So to match the verification that was in place for the previous nuclear deal, they would have to guarantee access to even those non-declared covert nuclear sites, is what you're saying. Also on the issue of the highly enriched uranium, the essential ingredient for a nuclear weapon here, there was specific language in the memorandum of understanding that was signed that said the two nations had agreed to resolve the disposition of stockpiled enriched material. How can that be done? What would you expect to see when the technical negotiations continue on this issue?
7: There's two distinct issues here. One is that, first of all, Iran, in contrast to the situation in 2015, had over the last few years enriched uranium to a very high level, 60%. To give you a scale, 90% enrichment is considered weapons grade, but I caution that you don't need weapons grade uranium to make a bomb. 60% uranium, 60% enriched uranium is in fact quite adequate to make a bomb. You need a bit more material than you would with 90%. That's why the 60% enriched uranium is so sensitive, it's so critical, because that material actually was the last piece that Iran historically did not have in its possession in order to make a bomb if it chose to do so, which I don't believe they have, okay? But resolving that issue is the absolute, in my view, first order of business with regard to enriched uranium. Where is it? What condition is it in? What is the risk? Get rid of the risk, probably by having the IAEA inspectors oversee dilution of that material back to a very, very low enrichment, which would not present a danger.
6: As you well know, these talks are now being led by Vice President Vance, Special Envoy Steve Witkoff, Jared Kushner. There are, of course, technical teams involved in the details of these negotiations. But you have sat across the table from the Iranians. You know what it is to negotiate in the nitty-gritty. Are you confident that the right people are negotiating for the American side to see through these verification measures that you say are necessary to at least match the JCPOA?
7: Well, I think the question, of course, is how they use the technical people who they will need to answer various questions. I mean, those people exist, for example, in the Department of Energy National Laboratories. In 2015, when I was negotiating, we used the National Laboratory scientists very, very heavily. To be perfectly honest, we used the time difference between Switzerland and California very effectively in order to be able to have those scientists carry out all the analyses that we wanted. Now, the place, so that's a question of the negotiators being skillful, not only in negotiating with Iran, but skillful in using the technical assets that are available to the United States government. Now, the advantage I did have, being, of course, trained as a physicist, was that I knew which questions to ask. And that was a much more efficient way of carrying forward the negotiation, perhaps a more effective way.
6: There is this 60-day timeline they have set with the possible extension if needed. But how confident are you that a detailed agreement can be reached within those 60 days?
7: Well, I have to be very skeptical that a detailed agreement can be reached in that time. And of course, one can ask, how important is it to have a detailed agreement. My answer to that would be it's very important, specifically because ambiguity is something that can be manipulated, skirted by the Iranians in particular. And that's why the agreement in 2015 was over 150 pages long. Sure, we had the same assurances up front that the MOU has, namely that Iran committed to never acquiring or developing a nuclear weapon. But our mantra was, okay, fine, but we don't trust and verify. So that's why the verification was so important. And that's why the don't trust was reflected in the fact that we followed every rabbit hole, basically, to block ambiguities that could lead to the development of a weapon, or at least to approach the threshold of having a weapon. And I believe that that is an essential element. And I do not see how that could be done in 60 days unless a lot of groundwork has already been done, which I'm not aware of.
6: That is former U.S. Secretary of Energy Ernest Moniz joining us tonight. Secretary Moniz, thank you so much for your time. Really appreciate it.
7: Thank you, Amna.

0: In the day's other headlines, the U.S. Supreme Court today ruled against a former Louisiana inmate who attempted to sue prison officials for shaving off his dreadlocks. In a 6-3 ruling, the justices found that Damon Landor, a devout Rastafarian, could not sue for money even if his religious rights were violated. Writing for the minority, Justice Ketanji Brown Jackson warned the decision could weaken federal religious protections in prisons. In a separate case, the court will allow ExxonMobil to sue Cuban state-owned companies over property on the island that was seized under Fidel Castro. And the justices sided today with the Trump administration in an immigration case, strengthening the government's power to deport green card holders accused of crimes. The Justice Department has reportedly withdrawn grand jury subpoenas to reporters at The Washington Post and The Wall Street Journal. The Associated Press and others are reporting that the subpoenas were issued earlier this year as part of the administration's broader crackdown on media leaks. A spokesperson for The Washington Post called the subpoenas a, quote, clear violation of constitutionally guaranteed press freedom. Speaking to reporters after an unrelated press conference, Acting Attorney General Todd Blanche didn't say why the subpoenas were revoked, but he vowed to continue investigating what he called breaches of national security. In France, officials say an ongoing heat wave is responsible for at least 40 drowning deaths in recent days as people seek ways to cool off. The country recorded its hottest day ever today, with temperatures soaring above 100 degrees Fahrenheit in some areas. That's affected schools and train service and even forced the Eiffel Tower to close early. Locals are rushing to buy electric fans and air conditioners as temperatures are set to remain high for a few more days.
1: Paris, when temperatures go high, is just hell on earth. It's catastrophic. I'm worried for the coming years. We've known about climate change for a while, and not one government is making progress on this issue.
0: The extreme temperatures are affecting millions across the region, including in Britain, where train service has been disrupted and hundreds of schools were closed for the day. British authorities issued a rare extreme heat warning, and forecasters are expecting all-time highs for the month of June. The NFL denied a bid by quarterback Brendan Sorsby to hold a supplemental draft this year, meaning he won't have a chance to enter the league in the fall. That follows the 22-year-old's legal battle with the NCAA, which ruled him ineligible after he made thousands of bets during his college career. In a letter published by multiple media outlets today, the NFL said his petition failed to, quote, demonstrate accountability for your conduct or indicate whether or how you would adhere to the league's rules. The NFL instead encouraged Sorsby to try its regular draft next year. His lawyer called the decision unlawful. And turning now to the World Cup, Portugal's Cristiano Ronaldo is now the first player to score a goal in 6 different World Cups. The 41-year-old set the mark with his first of 2 goals against Uzbekistan today as Portugal went on to win 5-0. Ronaldo scored his first World Cup goal back in 2006 in a game against Iran. Separately today, the Homeland Security Department said it's easing travel restrictions on this year's Iran team. Players can arrive 2 days ahead of their next match rather than the day before, but they'll still have to leave the U.S. right after. They next play Egypt on Friday in Seattle. On Wall Street today, stocks struggled on the latest sell-off in big tech shares. The Dow Jones Industrial Average posted a small loss of just 45 points, but the NASDAQ shed nearly 600 points, or more than 2%. The S&P 500 also ended sharply lower. Still to come on the NewsHour, why the U.S. student loan repayment system is about to undergo a major overhaul. Georgia farmers struggle with a major drought as climate change makes weather less predictable. And a new book details the hardships faced by Ukraine's LGBTQ community as they navigate the realities of war.
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0: Today is the 10th anniversary of the most divisive day in Britain's recent history, Brexit, its vote to leave the European Union. Voters were promised a Britain free of European laws, decreased immigration, and a major boost to business without the EU's economic constraints. But as Malcolm Brabant reports from Blackpool in the northwest of England, leave and remain voters have one thing in common. They're not celebrating.
3: June 2016, and Britain was split almost right down the middle as 52% of the country demanded a divorce from the European Union.
4: I believe England's better off by itself because we have the drive and tenacity to make up for any of the so-called benefits.
5: Out, definitely out.
6: OK, do you want to talk about it?
5: Shut that bloody tunnel up, mate.
1: There's too many of them, they're taking over. Literally. Our houses, our jobs, literally taking over.
7: Let June the 23rd go down in our history as our Independence Day!
3: But one decade later, no one is cheering, especially in Blackpool, once Britain's leading seaside resort, whose residents distinguished themselves by generating the biggest pro-Brexit vote in northwestern England.
8: I wish I'd never left, to be honest with you. The world's gone to pot, really. I just got a feeling that we shouldn't have left. We should go back into it.
9: For a long time now, ever since this change, I think we've gone downhill. Britain has totally gone downhill. Everything is over-expensive. It's absolutely crazy.
3: 10 years after the referendum, Britain remains a painfully disunited kingdom, and a significant number of Brexit voters regret their decision on that day. One of Britain's leading polling companies says that 56% of the electorate would vote to rejoin the European Union if given a chance, and that includes 22% of those who voted leave. Rob Benson is full of regret. Like so many post-Brexit, Benson's business lost access to European markets as the EU punished Britain with a swath of bureaucratic obstacles. In these sandy shores north of Blackpool, Benson farmed shellfish, popular in Spain and France, generating $4 million a year. But after Brexit, the enterprise collapsed.
10: I actually voted to leave. But obviously, we were never told the truth as to what the consequences were going to be. Now the consequences are out, it's too late.
3: How angry are you?
10: Very. Oh yeah, very angry. It's totally destroyed a business.
3: The abiding face of Brexit is Nigel Farage, whose uncompromising campaign against the European Union catalysed the referendum.
11: It was about getting back control of our country, getting back control of our borders, and they've given us record levels of immigration. We are literally living through a population explosion.
3: History will also judge Boris Johnson's short-lived premiership as the driving force behind the legislation delivering Brexit. Now a newspaper columnist, Johnson is toasting Brexit's anniversary.
12: Evening, everybody. 10 years after that historic Brexit referendum, I feel more convinced than ever that the British people were heroic and magnificent and did the right thing in voting for freedom and democratic independence.
10: I think prison's too good for them, to be truthful, because they just lied.
3: According to the Confederation of British Industry, the nation's economy has shrunk by about 8% since Brexit was enshrined in law. When we visited this Northwest cheese factory before Brexit was sealed, the owners exported to 40 different countries and hoped to expand. But the business went bust and 30 people lost their jobs, thanks in no small part to the imposition of European tariffs. Henri Murison is chief executive of a lobbying group called the Northern Powerhouse Partnership.
13: The economic evidence is pretty clear that our businesses have suffered from lack of access to European markets. So having left the single operating economic model of the European Union, we now have more barriers to trade, and that has definitely held back businesses here.
14: Brexit has been a tremendous act of self-harm.
3: Political scientist Dimitris Papadimitriou is a vice dean of Manchester University.
14: The political and economic turmoil that has ensued has definitely made people feel that Britain is not a first-class power anymore.
3: For Europhiles, Blackpool embodies a self-inflicted wound, especially as it's one of Britain's most poverty-stricken boroughs. As the graffiti says, dreaming of better days.
6: Brexit deprived the town of European funds intended to boost its economy by, for example, restoring Blackpool's tribute to the Eiffel Tower and smartening up a seafront that lures millions each year.
15: That type of work costs an absolute fortune. So to lose access to that funding was a real major blow for us. And as a consequence, we're only now, 10 years on, starting the other necessary works to the promenade and the seafront.
6: Lynn Williams of Britain's governing Labour Party heads Blackpool Council. She's striving to secure government grants to replace lost European funding. Blackpool's money troubles were exacerbated by lockdowns during the COVID pandemic. And Williams believes that the trickle-down of economic hardship has fueled the rise of right-wing politicians.
15: That was the start, really, of you know, that kind of populist politics of, you know, we have to leave, we have to be an island. 10 years on, we are now seeing this particular rise of that type of politics, which is, I think, is a direct consequence of Brexit.
6: Lynn Williams' barb is aimed at the politics of Mark Butcher, a foot soldier of Nigel Farage's right-wing anti-immigrant reform party. Butcher runs a soup kitchen for Blackpool's poorest, including homeless military veterans whom, he says, are treated worse than illegal immigrants.
16: We never really got Brexit in the first place, so it was a betrayal from the Conservative Party. They didn't deliver the Brexit that we signed up for.
6: And Butcher fears that 10 years on, Brexit is still insecure.
16: They're now wanting to get us back into Europe, completely ignoring the 17.4 million people. You know, we wanted out, and out meant out.
6: Regretful Leave voter Rob Benson survived his Shellfish Company's Brexit-induced collapse by servicing offshore wind farms instead. In the marina where he moors his new boat, there's a mock-up of the Titanic. Benson likens Brexit to an iceberg and hopes that growing aspirations to reconcile with Europe will gain traction.
10: I'd love to rejoin, because if we rejoined, you know, we've had a taste of what it's like trying to do it without. It doesn't work. Not for us. It really doesn't.
6: To the dismay of Brexiteers, the Labour government has been working to repair ties with the EU. But following yesterday's resignation of Prime Minister Keir Starmer, it's unclear just how much closer Britain and Europe will become.
17: We now come to Andy Burnham, member for Makerfield.
6: Newly re-elected MP Andy Burnham, who's expected to succeed Starmer, is vague on what kind of relationship he wants. But Burnham has been explicit about ending the divide between England's richer south and poorer north. And that's good news for this seaside resort. For the PBS NewsHour, I'm Malcolm Brabant in Blackpool.

0: federal student loans will undergo major changes starting July 1st. The changes will not only restructure the loan system, but also repayment options for millions of Americans. Stephanie Tsai tells us more.
1: Jeff, some borrowers might see higher monthly payments. Others will have to deal with stricter caps on how much they can borrow, and there will be fewer loan forgiveness options. Four key revisions include an increase in interest rates for most loans, one benefit, a discount of 1% for eligible borrowers who enroll in auto pay, the elimination of the Biden-era SAVE plan, which affects 7.5 million borrowers, and new borrowing caps for graduate and Parent PLUS loans. For more on how all these changes will further impact folks and their finances, I'm joined by Danielle Douglas-Gabriel, national higher education reporter for The Washington Post. Danielle, welcome to the NewsHour. So let's jump right in with this new discount being offered to borrowers. Is 1% going to make a dent for a lot of folks? What should we know about that benefit?
2: Certainly over the lifetime of the loan, it does make a difference in terms of how much you end up paying. Unfortunately, this is only good for 2 years for people who are hoping that this is for the life of their repayment cycle. But it could mean it make a significant difference for people who have higher interest rates and for people who have larger loans. So it's worth looking into.
1: So a big question is what happens to these 7 million folks that were on the Biden-era SAVE plan? That ends on July 1st. Critics of this plan, of course, said it overpromised, it was too generous, but millions of borrowers planned their budgets around it and saw those monthly payments skyrocket. Do the new replacement options out there help those folks out?
2: For some borrowers, it won't be that much of a difference in their repayment plan, but for many borrowers, it could be a pretty significant jump in their bill. Keep in mind that almost half of the people who were on that SAVE plan had incomes low enough that they qualified for zero monthly payments. That's not going to be the case on the payment plans that they'll have to switch into. Even with the new repayment plan that's coming online July 1st, you still have to pay $10 a month. And there are a lot of borrowers I've spoken to who said that they certainly cannot fit another payment in their household budget at this time when they're dealing with inflation in grocery prices, gas prices, and the like. So it's going to be a tough road ahead for some borrowers who are on the lowest income of the SAVE plan.
1: So would you expect that you would continue to see defaults on student loans go up as we've been seeing for the last few years anyway?
2: I think there's a real risk of that right now. We have a pretty high delinquency and default percentage at this stage. I think there are about 9 million people who are in default on their student loans, who are behind by several months. And a lot of economists are worried that switching all of these borrowers out of SAVE and just people moving into some of these new repayment plan options could increase that spike. Certainly, the Department of Education is trying to get the message out. They have been emailing borrowers. They have been notifying them of these coming changes, the need to switch out of SAVE for several months. I do think that this interest subsidy that's in play for 2 years, the auto pay, is another way to try to encourage borrowers to go back into consistent repayment and to stay current on their loans. Will it be successful? I think it's too soon to tell, but it's certainly something worth watching as over the next 6 months as we start to see borrowers migrate out of some of these plans into some of these newer options.
1: Danielle, I'm hearing a lot of borrowers online, especially expressing their frustrations that they really don't know what to do next, that they don't really trust the system anymore, and that they feel like the rules have changed enough that they're not sure what to do. Here's what one woman said on TikTok.
3: I have no idea what the heck I'm supposed to do. I'm going and looking at some of these repayment plans, and some of them look a little insane. Some of them not terrible, but I don't know what I'm committing to. And then I'm trying to get online and get more information. None of this stuff makes sense to me.
1: So this new repayment assistance plan, or RAP, has been described, as you know, by the Department of Ed as a simpler income plan. Is it simpler? Income repayment plan. Is it simpler? And will the new system help or further hurt low income borrowers?
2: I think that's debatable. You know, certain features of the RAP plan, there has been research that shows, especially I think coming out of American University, that some lower income borrowers, because of an interest subsidy that's attached to the RAP plan, where if you make consistent monthly payments on time, the government will pay whatever unpaid interest is still accruing on the loan. That could help some low-income borrowers pay off their loans faster. But there's also a great concern that because of the structure of the plan, you could see a rise in defaults and delinquencies for low-income borrowers who simply cannot even keep up with the $10 payment, which is a possibility and a reality for many Americans. So it's difficult to say if it's so much easier than what has existed. It is certainly not as generous as what SAVE was offering, which was much lower monthly payments and a much faster path to forgiveness. But this is effectively the government trying to split the difference to help people. But we certainly could see a lot of people repaying their loans for longer. Keep in mind that under this new income-driven repayment plan, it'll take 30 years of payments before you see the remaining balance forgiven. That's different than the 20 or 25 years that currently exist. And that's definitely different than the decades worth of payments that SAVE was willing to let borrowers off for if they had low balances in total. So this is not quite as generous as what we've seen in the past. In some ways, it is very beneficial to some populations, but it could be very detrimental to others who have in the past and may continue to struggle in repaying their student loans.
1: Quickly, Danielle, can you talk about loan forgiveness and where that stands?
2: It still exists certainly for public servants through public service loan forgiveness. The existing income-driven repayment plans also have a forgiveness feature that is still in play, oftentimes after 20 or 25 years of repayment. So that is still an option for borrowers, just not quite as widespread as what we'd seen in the past.
1: That is Danielle Douglas-Gabriel with the Washington Post joining us. That was very helpful. Thank you.
2: You're welcome.

0: More than half of the continental U.S. is facing drought. Meanwhile, in just the South this year, tens of millions of people have been under flood watches. These extreme weather conditions can have major impacts on farmers and their crops at a time when they're already facing high production costs. Paul Solman recently traveled to southern Georgia to hear from some of those farmers. It's part of our continuing series, Tipping Point.
1: In southeast Georgia, the Berry family, farming for generations. Their grandpa, a sharecropper. But this spring, drought.
2: Your dad said he's never seen a drought like this before.
3: Right.
2: Have you?
3: No, not in my lifetime, I haven't. Never heard stories of a drought this bad either.
4: If we were to plant on schedule in the heart of the drought, we pretty much would have lost all those crops.
1: 170 miles west, the opposite problem at the 2,400-acre Longleaf Ridge Farm, run by sixth-generation farmer Casey Cox Kerr.
5: I wanted to come back and build on the foundation that my parents had built.
1: She too faces drought, though her part of southern Georgia finally did get rain a few weeks ago. But it was a downpour that menaced the crops.
5: Not only does it drown some of the plants, it also creates disease and pest problems. We're seeing wetter wets and drier dries, and that can be a big challenge with what we're experiencing on the farm.
1: Wetter wets, drier dries. You won't be surprised to hear this has something to do with climate change.
6: It's affecting precisely those things that people depend on for their livelihoods, their food, their water supplies. These are essentials.
1: Rachel Cletus of the Union of Concerned Scientists.
6: Climate change is making these more frequent, both the short duration kinds of droughts that we're seeing in some places, but also the longer mega droughts like the Southwest is experiencing. The unpredictability of it, you know, the extremes, both the droughts and then the whiplash with extreme rainfall events, that makes it very difficult to plan for these kinds of conditions.
1: During drought, Ag Professor Wes Porter of the University of Georgia says the local soil compounds the problem.
7: If you look in our region where we're at now in southern Georgia, we have a really sandy soil. So sandy soils can't hold a whole lot of water. So what that means, we actually evaporated out significantly higher amounts of water than what we had received back in. So we were looking negative.
1: Meanwhile, those farmers now face punishing costs like diesel, spurting up almost 50% since the end of February. And some 7 in 10 farmers say they now can't afford rising fertilizer costs.
3: I mean, now we would normally be at market already, and we haven't been. Things just aren't ready.
1: Now, both guys work full-time jobs. Tony at the Port of Savannah, Cedric's an electrician.
2: How much time do you get to spend here as opposed to on your regular jobs?
4: For me, 2 to 3 days out of the week.
2: And for you?
3: Evenings and weekends.
1: They help finance the farm with their salaries. The drought upped the cost. The Berries usually sell hay, for example. Had to hold some of it back to feed their cattle. Their own pasture parched dry. $10,500 in lost sales.
4: Fertilizer, fuel, those things like that. That money would have covered that for sure.
2: Is that $10,500? Is that a substantial hit?
4: Yes, sir. I mean, if you want to give me $10,500, I ask you that question.
1: Tony Berry grew up a city boy in Savannah and never dreamed he'd wind up down on the farm. But with cousin Cedric,
4: we just naturally came together and it's like, okay, well, let's follow the family tradition and do this.
1: Back across the state, tradition brought Casey Cox Kerr back too.
5: Like most things, a little bit of time and perspective made me realize how unique this farm is and how special it is that I get to do this.
1: But with a changing climate, what hope is there for family farmers?
8: This technology is very vital to survival.
1: Technology, like precision irrigation. At a University of Georgia research park, BJ Washington and team are helping farmers conserve their water.
8: You can program how much water you put out. You can program where it needs to start and stop in the field. You can speed it up or slow it down within the field to put out more water or less water. You can do all that from this panel.
1: Those big circles you see from your airplane window seat, created by center pivot irrigation rigs like the ones here, sprinkling water over crops slowly and evenly instead of spritzing it all at once. And these soil moisture sensors let the ground itself signal just how much soaking it needs so farmers don't overwater.
8: given the drought, it's a huge deal because we want to be as efficient with irrigation as possible. We don't want to waste water. We don't want to irrigate if we don't need to.
5: We could not grow what we grow without irrigation because of just the frequency of drought. The new irrigation systems, new technologies, we're taking the steps that we're able to take to mitigate the risks that we can. We have to focus on what we can control.
1: Which made me wonder, why isn't everyone doing this? One obvious answer, it's not cheap. The irrigation rigs cost at least $90,000. The sensors up to $2,500 each. But says Professor Porter,
7: it looks like a big cost, but it's costly for us to misapply our irrigation. It's costly for us to lose yields because of that, right? And so I have a lot of return on investment data that show that anywhere from on the low end, $20 to $30 per acre, all the way up to $150, $200 per acre return for utilizing advanced irrigation scheduling. And that's per acre.
1: So maybe data will get the nation's farmers to change their ways, and maybe farm tech will stay ahead of further climate changes.
7: Man, we've got this. We can adapt, we can change. We've been doing it for a long time. The way we farm today might look different than the way we farm in 100 years. But I'm hoping that the work we're doing today is helping build a foundation.
1: And in the long run, Rachel Cletus says, there are policy steps worth considering.
6: And so we should, as a nation, not leave farmers on their own to deal with this, whether they can afford it or not. We've got to invest. We have to make sure that farmers are aware of the options that might be there and that they get grants or low-cost loans that they can maybe install some of these technologies on their farms if they need them.
1: Meanwhile, the berries keep on pushing, without pricey technology, leaning on a tradition older than the farm.
4: We do put faith in our good Lord that he will provide a way because he has done that all these years before us. And I'm a strong believer that he will continue to do that.
3: We're doing the job that's important, you know, providing the food for surrounding communities, you know, letting people know where the food actually comes from. And we need that. And, you know, just feel like if we're serving that purpose, you know, he will provide.
2: Well, he moves in mysterious ways.
3: Yeah, definitely.
1: For the berries, though, mystery or not, wetter wets and drier dries are an all-too-present reality. For the PBS NewsHour, Paul Solomon.

0: It has been more than 4 years since Russia launched a full-scale invasion of Ukraine. And while the war has affected the daily lives of nearly all Ukrainians, life has been especially challenging for members of its LGBTQ community. Author and photojournalist J. Lester Fader's recent book chronicles some of those lives. Here's our conversation with him.
1: My name is J. Lester Fader. I'm a reporter that's primarily been a foreign correspondent, and I'm the author of The Queer Face of War, Portraits and Stories from Ukraine. LGBT people have been targeted in wars in well-documented ways, going back at least as far as World War II, but we don't have a lot of stories about what actually happened to them, because in most wars, it hasn't been safe for LGBT people to speak publicly. So when the war in Ukraine began, I was immediately went over there to begin interviewing people to find out what issues they might be having. And we were particularly concerned because Russia had used so much anti-LGBT propaganda that they might be targeting queer Ukrainians on the ground. I did not plan to do a book or to do a photo project. I assumed, like the reporting I'd done in Afghanistan or Iraq or Syria, that people would not want to be photographed or even necessarily share their full identities. And I asked people if they could be photographed really as an afterthought. But people started saying yes. And when a number of people had said yes, I realized that I was building what I think is the first visual history of a queer community in war. So there isn't one LGBT experience of war. There are many. And one of the reasons why I chose to do the book as a series of vignettes of individual people was to capture this range. I talked to one guy who was in the army as a cook. Another, I talked to drag queens in the military administration supporting armed forces. And then there are the soldiers that are in the trenches and really fighting directly. And that's everything from Viktor Pilipenko, who founded the LGBT military organization, has spent most of the war on the front lines and has been quite accepted and celebrated for his work, to a woman named Amelia, who was transgender, joined the military initially because she thought it was the only way that she could afford gender-confirming surgery. And then when she did finally start transitioning after being an intelligence officer and spending 10 years in the armed forces, her commander stripped her of her security clearance, and ultimately she was forced to leave the military altogether. And this made me think a lot about the fights over gay people being able to serve in the military when I was a teenager, and today the Trump administration's efforts to remove trans people from service. It's really important for marginalized groups to be able to serve in the military, because it is a way of demonstrating that there is an ability to bear the full weight of citizenship, and therefore they're entitled to the full rights as citizens. And that denial of service is saying that marginalized people are somehow less than other citizens. They're not truly equal, and therefore can't make those demands. And it's not just the queer community that has recognized this, but I also think about the civil rights movement and African-American soldiers coming back to the United States, and that being a real spark that helped mobilize the civil rights movement here. The treatment of queer people, like the treatment of all marginalized groups, is a real measure of the health of a democracy. One of the values of democracy and pluralism is that it has room for many different kinds of people, and everybody can still be full citizens, even though they're not the same. Ukrainians are not different from Americans or Europeans, and that the fight that they are having to remain safe as a queer community in a democracy that supports their rights is a global struggle, because the model that Putin has perfected of using homophobia to attack democracy is something that we are seeing in otherwise healthy democracies all over the world right now. One of the activists that I spoke to said, you know, there's really only two options here. Either Ukraine will be a democracy and LGBT people will have rights, or it will be a dictatorship and no one will have rights. And I think that really captures the stakes for today.

0: always, there's a lot more online, including three things Judy Woodruff says she learned from speaking with Americans across the country ahead of the USA's 250th birthday. 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
1: And join us back here again tomorrow night when we'll have the latest on primary battles that could shape control of Congress. And that is the NewsHour for tonight. I'm Amna Nawaz.
0: And I'm Jeff Bennett. For all of us here at the NewsHour, thanks for spending part of your evening with us.
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1: Good evening, Washington, and all points beyond. I'm David Martosco, and I have the pleasure of walking with you through great works of art on the radio tonight. And we've got some wonderful things to share. Later on this evening, we're going to be hearing a wonderful little piece by Maurice Ravel about the preparations of a jester in the morning time. It's Alborado del Grazioso. We'll hear Tchaikovsky's first piano concerto, Brahms's Handel Variations, and then something really cool, Mozart's Gran Partita. It's a big chamber music piece with one of the most memorable Mozart moments that you have ever heard and remembered. And, well, we remember him too. Remember, we love this stuff just as much as you do. This is WETA 90.9 Washington and WGMS 89.1 Hagerstown. 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We're going to hear a violin concerto by a Polish composer named Henryk Wieniawski in just a moment. Stay tuned for that.
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3: First, we'll show you a day in our town. Not as it is today in the year 1940, but as it used to be in the year 1901. All right, operator, let's start. Yes, sir, that's the way our town looked back in the year 1901. Along Main Street, there's a row of stores with hitching posts and horse blocks in front of them. The first automobile is going to come along in about 5 years. The date is June 7th, 1901. It's just before dawn. Yeah, just about. The sky is already beginning to show some streaks of light in it over there in the east, back of our mountain. The morning star gets wonderful bright the moment before it has to go.
2: From the soundtrack to the film Our Town, based on the play by Thornton Wilder, with music by Aaron Copland. As it happened, Copland was born less than a year before the date of that opening scene, on November 14, 1900. His parents immigrated from what is now Lithuania to escape the anti-Jewish pogroms. His father established a successful store that Copland described as a kind of neighborhood Macy's, and the family lived in an apartment above the store. He was the youngest of five siblings. His mother and sister liked to sing and play the piano. His brother played the violin. His sister taught him the piano, and by age 15, he decided he would be a composer. After graduating from high school, instead of attending college, he played in dance bands and helped out in his father's store while taking private lessons. When he was 20, he went to Paris for 3 years while studying with Nadia Boulanger, who introduced him to Serge Koussevitzky, the conductor of the Boston Symphony and a great champion of new music, who immediately agreed to conduct Copland's first major composition. By age 25, Copland was firmly established as a major emerging American composer. What is striking about Copland's story is that he was the first American composer who was presented with a wide variety of choices. He could have played jazz, he could have composed in the stark atonal style of